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1: In your mid-Michigan weather forecast, expect mostly cloudy skies tonight with a low around 66. It'll be partly sunny tomorrow with highs in the lower 90s and heat index values up into the mid-90s. There's a chance of rain and storms in the afternoon.
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0: an oboe concerto in F major by J.S. Bach. We heard oboist Heinz Holliger and the Academy of St. Martin in the Fields under conductor Iona Brown. It's always great to listen to these performances with you. Thanks for being here. I'm Jalene Kahn.
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0: Gabriel Fauré's Pelléas and Mélisande Suite, performed there by the Israel Philharmonic Orchestra under conductor Zubin Mehta. Coming up, we'll hear a trumpet concerto, but first, some solo piano music by a composer that's not a household name, but the musician who recorded this music is hoping that changes.
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0: a cello concerto by Robert Schumann, who didn't like applause in between movements, so that's why you don't hear any breaks in between the movements in that. Colin Davis conducted the Bavarian Radio Symphony Orchestra, and that was cellist Yo-Yo Ma. Murray Pariah will play some Bach, coming up in less than 5 minutes.
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1: Lieutenant Governor Pamela Evatt will advance to a Republican primary runoff in 2 weeks against the state's Attorney General, Alan Wilson. Evatt is backed by President Trump. NASA has announced the crew members for its Artemis 3 mission. Brendan Byrne with Central Florida Public Media reports.
2: NASA's Randy Bresnik is commanding the mission, along with fellow astronauts Frank Rubio and Andre Douglas as mission specialists. European Space Agency astronaut Luca Parmitano will serve as mission pilot. Their mission will test the Orion spacecraft's ability to dock with two lunar landers, designed by SpaceX and Blue Origin. While the mission is staying in low Earth orbit, the future of NASA's lunar plans depend on the success of Artemis 3. Commander Randy Bresnik.
3: Now, spaceflight is hard. And that's why the most important Artemis mission will always be the next Artemis mission.
2: Despite an explosion at its launch pad last month, Blue Origin said it will be ready to launch its lander for this mission next year. SpaceX continues to develop its landing vehicle, completing a 12th test flight of Starship last month. For NPR News, I'm Brendan Byrne in Orlando.
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4: For WKAR News, I'm Ellery Begay. A new University of Michigan study finds Medicaid expansion has improved the health of Michiganders over the last decade. U of M researchers say Medicaid expansion has increased primary care visits while reducing emergency room visits by enrollees. Dr. John Ayanian directs the U of M Institute for Healthcare Policy and Innovation. He's concerned looming job requirements and other changes could negatively affect a decade of positive Medicaid data.
5: Many people could lose their coverage, and we could start to see the substantial benefits of the past 12 years of Medicaid expansion start to erode.
4: In 2014, Michigan expanded its Medicaid health coverage program, opening it to all adults with very low incomes through the Healthy Michigan Plan. A so-called flyfish tsunami could be headed for parts of Michigan this week as temperatures climb. Mako Jalinowski explains.
6: Mayflies, also known as fish flies, typically emerge when water temperatures get warm enough. With highs expected in the upper 80s across much of the state, and some areas even reaching the 90s, water temperatures could rise quickly enough to trigger hatches earlier than usual. The possibility has sparked talk online of a fish fly tsunami, with swarms so large that Doppler radar scans are picking them up. Haley Schultz, with the Upper Mississippi River Wildlife and Fish Refuge, says that Michigan will be seeing mayflies sooner than expected.
7: Since it's been such a warm June, that the emergencies are going to be sooner than they normally would be because it all depends on the water temperature.
6: Mayflies have already been reported near Lake Erie, Lake Huron, and Lake St. Clair this season, and commonly hatch along inland waterways across Michigan. Experts say outdoor fans and dimmer lights can help keep mayflies away from homes and patios. I'm Mako Jalinowski.
4: Automaker Stellantis is recalling more than 1 million Jeeps because they could catch on fire even if they are not running. Quinn Kleinfelter has more.
8: The issue stems from wiring connected to the vehicle's power steering, which could overheat and spontaneously cause a fire. The recall impacts more than a million Jeep Gladiators and Wranglers from the 2021 through 2025 model years. Stellantis officials say they initiated the action after federal regulators tied more than 50 vehicle fires to the wiring problem. The automaker says it is currently developing a way to fix the issue. Stellantis advises those who have one of the affected Jeeps to park it outside and away from structures. The car company says it will contact owners by mail once it devises a solution. I'm Quinn Kleinfelter.
4: This is WKAR.
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4: Foggy and misty in the Capital Region this morning. It's 70 in Lansing.
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1: Good morning. You're listening to Morning Edition on WKAR. I'm Mallory Begay. A news update from NPR and WKAR is coming up in about 11 minutes. After years of construction, the Gordie Howe International Bridge is set to open to the public on Monday. A ribbon-cutting ceremony for dignitaries is scheduled for Friday. Canadian Prime Minister Mark Carney is planning to be there. He told the CBC it'll be a boon for the shared economy between the two countries.
2: Great for Canadians going across the border, Americans coming across the border, and for commerce. And I just want to salute those who constructed it on both sides, and looking forward to getting it done.
1: So far, there's no indication President Trump will be at Friday's ceremony. Trump angered many Canadians after threatening several times to annex the country and adding new tariffs. As a result, Canadian tourism to the U.S. has plummeted. In your capital region weather forecast, chance of showers and thunderstorms later this afternoon after 5 p.m. Otherwise, mostly sunny and hot today with a high near 92 degrees and heat index values as high as 99. And tonight, showers and thunderstorms with overnight lows around 72. 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
3: 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A World Cup preview, next time on 1A.
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6: I'm Michelle Martin.
7: And I'm A. Martinez. Before the 1990s, record labels almost never scouted the Seattle area. In isolation, a local scene developed. The music was dark, it was loud, and for a short while, it changed rock music. The band that opened doors for everybody in the grunge scene was Soundgarden. They were the first to sign to a major label, and their story is told in a new memoir by founding guitarist Kim Thayil. From their indie beginnings, to their peak with Black Hole Sun, to the death of lead singer Chris Cornell.

0: Now, you're working on one last Soundgarden album with Chris Cornell's voice. What can you tell us about that?
1: We're in the process of writing for an album, and we're in the process of recording material for the album when Chris passed. Chris was demoing vocals for these songs to share melodic and lyrical ideas. So we had a lot of things to work with. We didn't have a complete set, and it required that the surviving members of the band all complete their work. We're very proud, and it's easily the most evocative emotionally of anything we've ever done. And at the same time, we're very proud and very satisfied of what we're doing.
0: Well, we'll look forward to it when it comes out. That's Kim Thiele, guitarist with Soundgarden. His new memoir is called A Screaming Life. Kim, thank you very much.
1: Thank you very much.
0: If you or someone you know is in crisis, call or text the National Suicide and Crisis Lifeline at 988. This is NPR News.
2: 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I'm Mallory Begay. In your Capital Region weather forecast, mostly sunny and hot today with a high near 92 degrees and heat index values as high as 99. Chance of showers and thunderstorms mainly after 5 p.m. today. Tonight, showers and thunderstorms before 4 a.m. with overnight lows around 72. It's 529.
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4: Live from NPR News in Washington, I'm Dave Mattingly. The U.S. and Iran have exchanged more fire in the Middle East following Iran's downing of an American Apache helicopter near the Strait of Hormuz. U.S. Central Command says American forces carried out multiple self-defense airstrikes. In response, Iran says it targeted U.S. military bases in Jordan, Kuwait, and Bahrain. Jordan says it shot down five Iranian missiles with no injuries or damage reported there. Iran claims it destroyed multiple hangars for American fighter jets as well as a command and control center. A bill to fund federal immigration enforcement through the end of President Trump's second term in the White House has cleared Congress. The House narrowly approved the $70 billion measure yesterday. It cleared the Senate last week. NPR's Sam Greenglass says Democrats in Congress were unable to implement changes they sought to how federal officers carry out immigration enforcement following the shooting deaths of two protesters in Minneapolis earlier this year.
5: Republicans turned to this special budget maneuver known as reconciliation that allowed them to act unilaterally. And 115 days into this standoff, Democrats got none of the additional reforms they were after, and Republicans were able to muscle through billions for these agencies, not just for this year, but for 3 years.
4: This is NPR News from Washington.
2: For WKAR News, I'm Mallory Begay. Today's Vevey Township board meeting could be one to watch as negotiations for a major data center development come into the spotlight. Officials from the city of Mason are attempting to negotiate a conditional land transfer with Vevey Township. Those are known as 425 agreements. That's because the proposed hyperscale data center would be located in Vevey Township but use the city of Mason's utilities. Former Mason City Council member Rita Vogel says township officials may be more likely to share the concerns of some community members who oppose the development.
6: They understand the value of land and that nobody's making more of it.
2: Mason officials say the proposed data center would more than double the city's tax base. A unanimous Michigan Court of Appeals has dismissed kidnapping, terrorism, and felony firearm convictions against a man charged as part of the 2020 plot to kidnap Governor Gretchen Whitmer. Rick Pluta reports.
7: A unanimous three-judge panel determined that the state's kidnapping statute, which was revised in 2006, does not explicitly classify kidnapping as a violent felony. The other charges folded as a result of that finding. The decision, unless it's reversed by a higher court, returns the case to the Jackson County Circuit Court and a new trial for Joseph Morrison. He was handed a 4-to-20-year sentence for his alleged role in a plot to abduct the governor. Attorney General Dana Nessel blasted the decision, calling it, quote, nonsensical, outrageous, and irresponsible, and says she will appeal to the Michigan Supreme Court. Governor Whitmer's chief of staff said the decision, quote, invites a culture of fear and violence in our country. I'm Rick Pluta.
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11: And I'm Michelle Martin. Good morning. Microsoft co-founder Bill Gates is scheduled to appear before members of Congress today. He will take questions from the House Oversight Committee about his relationship with convicted sex offender Jeffrey Epstein. In February, his ex-wife, Melinda French Gates, spoke to NPR's Rachel Martin about emails and other communications involving her former husband that were included in the Epstein files released by the Justice Department. She said it brought back painful times in her marriage.
12: Whatever questions remain there of what I don't, can't even begin to know all of it, those questions are for those people and for even my ex-husband. They need to answer to those things, not me.
11: NPR's Ava Berger has been covering all this. Good morning, Ava.
13: Good morning, Michelle.
11: What is already known about Bill Gates' connection to Jeffrey Epstein?
13: Mm-hmm. Gates is one of many wealthy and high-profile people whose name appears in the Epstein file. His name appears hundreds of times in these files that were released by the Department of Justice. There's an email that indicates that Gates at one point traveled on Epstein's private plane, and there's photos of Gates with Epstein. What Melinda French Gates was responding to was emails in the files that Epstein appears to have sent to himself. They suggest that Bill Gates had additional affairs. He tried to get medication to treat a sexually transmitted infection and was going to give her the medicine without her knowing. His representatives have said all of that is false. And as well, in an emailed statement to NPR in April, a spokesperson said Gates, quote, never witnessed or participated in any of Epstein's illegal conduct and, quote, is looking forward to answering all the committee's questions to support their important work.
11: What is the committee expected to ask Gates about today?
13: Representative Robert Garcia, the lead Democrat on the committee, told reporters on Tuesday he's interested in what Gates knew about Epstein and who else was in Epstein's orbit, and why Gates had a relationship with Epstein after Epstein's 2008 conviction of sex crimes that involved minors. That's a notable date there. And according to the released emails, Gates met with Epstein multiple times after this conviction.
11: You know, we've seen quite a few high-profile people go to these closed-door transcribed interviews, including former Attorney General Pam Bondi last month. So what are we expecting to learn from this one?
13: Right, Michelle. As you said, it's closed door. So we won't know exactly what happens until the committee releases the transcript, which happens a few days later. That being said, these interviews usually last between 4 to 5 hours, and lawmakers are known to come out and give statements about what they are hearing. Survivors of Epstein's abuse say they want transparency in this investigation, like Annie Farmer. She testified in court that Epstein and his co-conspirator, Ghislaine Maxwell, sexually abused her when she was 16 years old. Here's what she's hoping for today.
14: What we've seen so far is that a lot of people have taken the stance of just wanting to cover for themselves and have not offered real information. And so I think with each person that comes, there's an opportunity to do something different. And I hope that he chooses to do that.
13: As for what might come from this interview, it's hard to say. None of the high-profile appearances so far, like Pam Bondi, have led to any new charges against people mentioned in the files. But Committee Chair James Comer, a Republican from Kentucky, said the committee has sent two names to the DOJ that they believe are worth further investigation.
11: And what's next in the committee's investigation?
13: The committee plans to hear from some other notable people mentioned in the Epstein files, like billionaire investor Leon Black and former Barclays CEO Jess Staley. And Representative Garcia also said last week that he wants to subpoena Acting Attorney General Todd Blanche and FBI Director Kash Patel about how they handled the files.
11: That is NPR's Ava Berger. Ava, thank you.
13: Thank you.
10: China's President Xi Jinping visited North Korea's capital this week. NPR's Anthony Kuhn was covering a summit that was notable partly for what was not said. He joins us from South Korea. Hi there, Anthony.
15: Hey, Steve.
10: Okay, so the outside world mainly worries about North Korea because of its nuclear weapons. But we have no public indication that Xi brought this up. President Xi brought this up with Kim Jong-un, the leader of North Korea. Could they have discussed it privately?
15: It's certainly not impossible, but experts think it's unlikely and not so surprising. First of all, there's a cultural angle. China prefers to raise sensitive issues behind closed doors. They don't want to embarrass their hosts by airing it in public. China's leader Xi Jinping did raise the nuclear issue in 2019, but there's been a shift since about 2023, and they stopped mentioning denuclearization. Experts note that this does not mean that China has necessarily given up on denuclearization. It may be they feel it's, counterproductive to bring it up. So this is more of a tactical shift.
10: Okay, so let's talk about this meeting. The president of China goes across the border to their neighbor, brings a lot of people with him. Why a big delegation?
15: Well, Xi Jinping described his trip to North Korea as a sort of reset, a new starting point for China-North Korea ties. And experts take that to mean that China wants to reassert its influence with North Korea, which had waned since North Korea and Russia signed a mutual defense pact in 2024, and North Korea sent troops to help Russia fight Ukraine. Hmm. Now, Xi Jinping proposed restoring ties by ramping up engagement across the board from top-level political exchanges, economics, trade, culture, law enforcement, and even military ties. And he brought China's defense minister and other officials. Now, what's interesting is North Korean state media did not mention the military cooperation. It's possible they're not comfortable about it, but it certainly raised eyebrows.
10: Well, this is really interesting. So North Korea is trying to play Russia off against China a little bit, trying not to be too dependent on China. Where does the United States fit into all of this?
15: Well, there are questions about how the U.S. should respond. And as you know, there's long been this debate on how to deal with North Korea. Some people advocate getting North Korea to unilaterally denuclearize first and then reward them with the lifting of sanctions, security guarantees, whatever. Others advocate a sort of phased arms control approach in which each move towards denuclearization is then rewarded and the two sides gradually build trust. So I spoke to Andrew Yeo, an Asia expert at the Brookings Institution in Washington, D.C. Here's how he sees it.
16: I think the sentiment has also changed in D.C., where we know that pushing denuclearization is not going to get you anywhere with North Korea. So why bring it up front?
15: And the shift is going on elsewhere. It seems the more nuclear weapons that North Korea builds, the more countries feel they need to shift their approach to the nuclear issue in North Korea.
10: I'm remembering President Trump's first term, Anthony, in which the president made threatening remarks about North Korea, also exchanged what he virtually described as love letters, ended up meeting President Kim a couple of times. Any chance that Trump would meet the North Korean leader?
15: Yes, you remember the fire and fury of 2017. Since then, both leaders have expressed a willingness to meet. They talk about their chemistry from back then, but both don't seem to have it high on their agendas. But of all the influential powers we're talking about here, Russia, China, North Korea, and the U.S., the only two leaders who have not met recently are Trump and Kim Jong-un. So there's a logic to it. Andrew Yaw thinks that the North Koreans probably feel that given this background, President Trump offers them the best chance they're going to get for a good deal with the U.S.
10: Anthony, thanks so much.
15: Thank you, Steve.
10: And here's Anthony Kuhn in Seoul. This is NPR News.
17: It's June 10th, and this is your Michigan Minutes, the day when the hockey world lost a legend. Gordie Howe, Mr. Hockey himself, who spent all but one of his 26 seasons with the Detroit Red Wings, passed away at the age of 88 today in 2016. Recognized as one of the greatest goal scorers in history and the only player in the history of hockey to finish in the top five for scoring in 20 consecutive seasons, namely 1949-71, an NHL record still standing today. Gordie Howe is known as also one of the toughest players on the ice, and the Gordie Howe hat trick, named after him, consists of a goal, an assist, and a fight. Ironically, he only pulled off two of those Gordie Howe hat tricks during his own career. He would lead the Red Wings to four Stanley Cup championships in the 50s, which, during that era, made up of one-third of the famed production line, featuring teammates Sid Abel and Terrible Ted Lindsay. And that is your Michigan Minute.
2: 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This is Morning Edition on WKAR. 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
11: Good morning, I'm Michelle Martin. Serena Williams is back. On Tuesday, the 44-year-old won her first pro tennis match at Queen's Club in London. This after stepping away for 4 years. It was doubles with 19-year-old partner Victoria Mboko. Williams delivered up to 120-mile-an-hour service winners, but gave herself a C-minus grade. The crowd seemed pleased at her performance, but there were some tough critics, her daughters. Williams said after the match, one wanted to know what was for dinner, the other wanted to go to a toy store. It's Morning Edition.
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2: This is Morning Edition on WKAR. I'm Mallory Begay. Governor Gretchen Whitmer is drawing criticism for appearing with OpenAI CEO Sam Altman at an event last week for a massive data center project near Saline in Washtenaw County. Whitmer says the facility will bring in millions of dollars to the state, along with jobs and other investments. But many Michiganders say data centers have no place here. WKAR's Sophia Salaby spoke with Gongwir, Michigan reporter Lily Gwinney, who has been keeping an eye on what people are saying about the governor's openness to data centers.
18: So you previously explored how elected officials use social media and how that can impact how voters perceive them. What did you find there?
19: For Gongwer's 2025 Newsmaker of the Year story, we posed the question, you know, is it more newsworthy how our elected officials act online maybe than how they act at all? And what we kind of found as we were talking to folks, talking to experts on social media use in politics and talking to politicians themselves, is that the way that elected officials seem to view it is as a form of connection, as a form of how they interact with their constituents. And I think what we see on the flip side of it here is it's viewed very much as a way to, you know, voice your opinion to your elected official when you feel like you're not being heard. But I think what is important to note is that experts we talk to for our view, our deep dive into the chronically online politician is what we tagged that story as, was that for as much power as social media has in today's world, there's still very little that we can glean from what social media tells us about the actual voting habits of the American public.
18: So what have you noticed about Governor Whitmer's social media posts and the response they're getting in this past week since this event in Saline?
19: Yeah, it's been good and well negative. It's not been good for the governor. We've seen every post she's made on Instagram get hundreds of comments. I think they've been pretty much all negative. One of the events she did last week afterwards was at a smoothie store in Grand Rapids, and the smoothie store even posted a disclaimer in its own comments saying how it wished she would change her policy on data centers after posting a photo with her.
18: You talked about this earlier, but you know, the internet can be a bubble. What we see online isn't always representative of the greater state. Is that what's happening here with data centers? And could there be greater political consequences for this in the real world?
19: Yes and no, right? Like we can see what's going on online and take it to be somewhat of an indicator for how people are feeling and thinking in the real world. It's really hard to quantify in terms of hard data. The simple answer is we can't say for sure, but we can say that when there's a reaction as fierce as this and with such volume as this, that it certainly means people are feeling some type of way. And I think that the governor's office, I'd be very surprised if there wasn't someone in whoever controls the social media accounts might be looking at it and saying, all right, this is something that we want to make a note of. This is something that in whatever form or fashion, we're going to need to catalog and formulate a response to.
18: So has there been a response to this kind of overwhelming criticism online in the past week?
19: I wouldn't say an organic response. She's been asked by members of the media at a couple appearances, and she has given sort of a non-response response, I would say. The response has been, well, we're going to do data centers right here in Michigan. Michigan should be looked to as sort of a national example of how to do data centers right. She was asked last week, you know, would she support legislation that was introduced by a senator last week to do a 1-year moratorium on data center development in the state. She said she would not sign that if it came to her desk. And then she went on to say that she believes that the agreement between the state and OpenAI should be looked to actually by lawmakers and codified. The thing is, though, is that agreement has not been made public. And I think that's where kind of this social media pushback comes from, is folks are being told, you know, this is all really great. This is the gold standard of data center development, right? But they don't know what they're being told is so great. And they don't have anything that they can point to in terms of these contracts. The same thing with the DTE version of this. When the Public Service Commission decided to go ex parte, these contracts are all being kept away from the public. And I think that's where the source of the pushback kind of comes from. And people feel this is all being kept behind closed doors. So you start to see more and more of that online groundswell of criticism.
2: That was All Things Considered host Sophia Salaby speaking with Gongwir, Michigan reporter Lily Gwinney. This is Morning Edition on WKAR. I'm Mallory Begay. Mostly sunny and hot today in the capital region with a high near 92 degrees and heat index values as high as 99. Chance of showers and thunderstorms after 5 p.m. today. It's 5:51.
11: This is Morning Edition from NPR News. I'm Michelle Martin.
10: And I'm Steve Inskeep. Millions of Americans live close to the financial edge, and a new report shows just how close. NPR's Stephen Bisaha has more.
20: Sierra Mims works as a chiropractic technician in Raleigh, North Carolina.
21: So I love my job.
20: She loves helping her patients heal and loves her colleagues. The job pays about $47,000 a year. Well below her state's median household income.
21: The financial weight is incredibly heavy, and especially on my wife because she's disabled.
20: Mim says her wife works hard when she can, but it's difficult. So they mostly get by on what Mim's job pays.
21: Yeah, so the joke about my bills is that they take turns being late.
20: Those bills include $1,300 for their two-bedroom apartment, all the vet care for their two dogs, and health insurance at $384 a month.
0: So then when it comes to the medical care itself, you know, it tends to mean that there's debt that's coming up. It means that we push off the appointments.
20: Mims has gotten raises at her job, and she's prioritized paying the rent, but she still can't cover all her costs.
0: Definitely not. No, and right now especially, we are relying on several food pantries.
20: Mims is far from alone in not making enough to cover the cost of necessities. That was true for more than 45% of American households, according to a new report from the Brookings Institution, which uses the latest available data from 2024. Hannah Stevens is a senior research assistant at Brookings and says this affordability problem is not new.
1: This is something that has been a long-standing problem for a huge swath of Americans since at least 2014.
20: And there are even more Americans living right near that financial brink. The report found it would take just a $1,000 increase in the yearly cost of living to send another 3 million households over that point. And since 2024, the cost of living has gone up, like for gas and electricity. Families can find ways to save on some of those things, but there are the larger and structural expenses families can't easily cut back on.
1: Housing, health care, child care, these are the biggest components of a family's budget, and they are largely determined by systems outside of a family's control.
20: Sierra Mims was not shocked to hear about all the other families in her position.
0: Because of seeing so many people in my community that are sleeping on sidewalks and are also, you know, begging for food, the lines, the huge families at food pantries, it certainly feels that it's far worse as of this year.
20: Mims is considering finding a second job for her days off to try and make ends meet. Stephen Basaha, NPR News.
11: 29 states count at least some mail-in ballots postmarked on or before Election Day. Alaska is one of them. KYUK's Samantha Watson reports on a Supreme Court case that could complicate things for voters in some of the state's hardest-to-reach places.
22: The only way to get to the Bering Sea coastal community of Platinum is by plane, snow machine, or boat. There's no roads to the rest of Alaska. But for a piece of mail, the journey is more complicated. The village doesn't have its own post office. People have to get across the bay to another town.
23: When it's frozen, we have to either take the mountain trail or the coast trail, depending on the ice situation.
22: That's Lou Adams, the acting tribal administrator for Platinum Traditional Village Council. She says all 50 of Platinum's residents have to vote absentee by mail because the village is too small and remote to have a polling place. That can be difficult because if the weather is bad or the bay is half frozen, residents can go weeks without mail.
23: The longest may be almost 2 months, because if it's not freezing right and it doesn't freeze right away, and it takes longer, so we have to wait on that.
22: People across the state vote by mail for all kinds of reasons, some because of disability or lack of in-person voting. Others might just want to. In the last general election, over 70,000 Alaskans voted absentee by mail. And in November, weather can create all kinds of delays. Richard Moses is an Alaska-based campaign and election lawyer who's represented parties involved in ballot recounts and has seen the late arrivals firsthand.
24: One of them was from out in Western Alaska, was postmarked prior to Election Day and still arrived 7 or 8 days after the deadlines.
22: For those inside the U.S., Alaska allows mail-in ballots to be counted as long as they are postmarked by Election Day and arrive no later than 10 days after a general election. But a Supreme Court decision could change that. The court is currently considering a Republican Party challenge to a Mississippi law that counts mail-in ballots similarly to how Alaska does. In their court brief, Republican Party lawyers said that delayed counting violates federal law that nationally sets an election day. Alaska's attorney general filed a brief with the court that did not take aside, but did explain the challenges Alaskans face when voting. Moses, who has represented both Democrats and Republicans, says if the law is struck down, it could affect Alaska significantly.
24: We live in a state where diphtheria serum had to be delivered 1,000 miles on a dog sled not that long ago. Any change to the electoral process in any way is going to be groundbreaking here.
22: Michelle Spark runs the nonpartisan effort called Get Out the Native Vote. They operate under the Alaska Federation of Natives, which filed an amicus brief in the case. They said discounting late arriving ballots would disenfranchise many Native voters in Alaska and other places who are often in remote communities.
4: It's not good to mess with these things, especially during an election year.
22: Under the proposed change, voters could still vote by mail. They'll just have to send their ballots in earlier. But Spark says a lot can change in the weeks before an election.
4: When everybody has the luxury until 8 p.m. on election day to make their decisions, it's not fair to put the burden on us to vote as soon as possible.
22: If a change went into effect before this November, Alaska political watchers say it could affect the consequential Senate race between Democrat Mary Peltola and Republican Dan Sullivan. Peltola faces headwinds in a state that went to Trump by 13 points in the last election. Still, analysts say many of Peltola's supporters live in rural areas that could be impacted by this voting change. In Platinum, counting late arriving ballots is about more than just election outcomes. It's about the principle of having a vote. Lou Adams again.
23: It's kind of disheartening. You want your vote to be counted, and that's why you vote, so you can maybe make a difference and they count your ballot.
22: She says the community is hoping to get a polling place. Until then, voting will rely on boats, snow machines, and bush planes. For NPR News, I'm Samantha Watson in Platinum, Alaska.
11: 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I'm Michelle Martin.
10: And I'm Steve Inskeep.
2: 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This is Morning Edition on WKAR. I'm Mallory Begay. It's going to be a mostly sunny and hot day today in the capital region, with highs reaching near 92 degrees and heat index values as high as 99. Chance of showers and thunderstorms mainly after 5 p.m. today. 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
11: Good morning. The U.S. and Iran traded airstrikes over the past 24 hours. The U.S. says it responded to a helicopter going down. Iran says it responded to the U.S. How long does this go on? It's Morning Edition from NPR News. Republicans in Congress approved $70 billion for immigration enforcement. I'm Michelle Martin.
10: And I'm Steve Inskeep. Democrats shut down the government twice over immigration reforms that are not in this bill. So what did they achieve? Also, one of Africa's top soccer referees returned home today after the U.S. denied him a visa for the World Cup. And NASA moves one step closer to landing humans back on the moon. It's Wednesday, June 10th. This day in 2018, the Mars rover Opportunity sent its last message after operating 14 years. The news is next.
6: Live from NPR News in Washington, I'm Corva Coleman. Results are coming in from primary elections in four states held yesterday: Maine, Nevada, North Dakota, and South Carolina. One of the most closely watched was the U.S. Senate race in Maine. Republican incumbent Susan Collins won her primary. Former combat veteran and oyster farmer Graham Plattner secured the Democratic nomination. He has been accused of toxic behavior. NPR's Sage Miller has more.
7: Plattner really does believe that his platform and his personal transformation is enough for voters. But he has had a lot to answer to since launching his campaign in August. Most recently, the New York Times published a story where previous romantic partners called Plattner toxic and someone who does not respect women. But many politicians have survived scandals these days. While Plattner's past may have resulted in him dropping out at one point in time, that's just not the political landscape today.
6: NPR's Sage Miller reporting. A new report by the Government Accountability Office found serious risks for people held at Camp East Montana. It's the largest immigrant detention camp in the U.S. The watchdog agency says millions of dollars were wasted on contractors who failed to meet health and safety standards at the Fort Bliss tent facility. From member station KTEP, Angela Kacherga has more.
8: The GAO found gaps in medical services at the Texas detention camp, including no treatment plan for people with chronic conditions like diabetes or HIV.

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1: Since mortgage rates shot up 4 years ago, first-time buyers made up 35% of existing home sales, but the increase was not evenly spread. The Northeast still has a lack of available homes to buy, and sales there were down 8% from a year earlier. More expensive homes also saw the biggest jump. Sales for million-dollar homes and above were up 11%. And there are mixed signals in the housing market. Redfin reported new home listings and mortgage purchase applications fell in late May as the war with Iran and renewed inflation concerns push mortgage rates up.
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3: For WKAR News, I'm Mallory Begay. Attention is turning to Ingham County's Vevey Township as a hyperscale data center proposal in Mason faces its first hurdle. WKAR's Andrew Roth tells us why today's township board meeting will be one to watch.
4: The proposed hyperscale data center would use the city of Mason's utilities, but would be located on land that's currently part of Vevey Township. Mason officials are attempting to negotiate a conditional land transfer with Vevey Township. Those are commonly known as 425 agreements. Former Mason City Council member Rita Vogel says she expects a large turnout from city and township residents who oppose data centers.
5: I think everyone's watching. Everyone's paying attention because we just don't know how it'll play out.
4: Mason officials say the proposed data center would more than double the city's tax base. I'm Andrew Roth.
3: Michiganders may notice more bugs around lights, porches, and patios this week as warmer weather settles in. Mayflies, often called fish flies, spend most of their lives underwater before emerging for a short time when lake temperatures reach 68 degrees. Forecasters say highs could reach the upper 80s across most of Michigan this week, with some areas in the 90s. That warmth can heat up shallow lakes and rivers, helping trigger mayfly hatches sooner. Some local forecasters are calling the possible burst a fish fly tsunami. The insects can be messy, but MSU aquatic researcher Joe Lattimore says they are also a sign of clean water.
6: You know, it's interesting to see them and know that they're a sign of that the rivers or lakes in your area are healthy and know that, you know, even if it is a nuisance, it'll all be over soon.
3: Mayflies do not bite, but large numbers can collect on buildings, cars, and outdoor furniture. Experts say turning down bright outdoor lights using yellow bulbs and running fans can help keep them away. A new University of Michigan study finds a decade of Medicaid expansion has been good for patients and hospitals. In 2014, the Healthy Michigan program expanded Medicaid coverage to adults living at or below 138% of the federal poverty level. There is concern new work requirements and other changes may push many Michiganders off the Medicaid program. This is WKAR.
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3: It's going to be a mostly sunny and hot day in the capital region today with a high near 92 degrees and heat index values as high as 99. Chance of showers and thunderstorms later this afternoon, mainly after 5 p.m. That stormy weather is expected to continue into tonight with overnight lows around 72. A look at current temperatures in Lansing, it's 70 degrees. In Holt, it's 69.
8: It's Morning Edition from NPR News. I'm Michelle Martin.
9: And I'm Steve Inskeep. The United States and Iran are redefining the word ceasefire, trading attacks with each other.
8: A U.S. helicopter went down on Monday near the Strait of Hormuz. The U.S. blamed Iran. And late Tuesday, the U.S. struck Iranian air defenses and radar sites in what it called a proportional response. Iranian officials say they did not target the U.S. helicopter, suggesting it went down in an accident. So Iran responded to the U.S. response with missiles.
9: NPR White House correspondent Franco Ordonez has been following all of this. Franco, good morning.
10: Good morning, Steve.
9: Okay, so it was a little murky exactly how this chopper

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1: Good morning. You're listening to Morning Edition on WKAR. I'm Mallory Begay. Earlier this year, board members for the historic Michigan Theater of Jackson suddenly dismissed longtime executive director Steve Tucker. That decision sparked community outcry, a lawsuit by theater members, and eventually the resignation of two board members. Now, Tucker is back leading the nonprofit. More on that story in 15 minutes.
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3: Live from NPR News in Washington, I'm Dave Mattingly. Despite a ceasefire, the U.S. and Iran have exchanged more attacks in the Middle East. U.S. Central Command says American forces carried out multiple self-defense strikes in response to Iran downing an American Apache helicopter near the Strait of Hormuz a day earlier. Iran says it carried out attacks against Bahrain, Kuwait, and Jordan, countries hosting U.S. troops. Britain, France, Norway, and Canada have announced new sanctions against Israelis involved in financing and carrying out violence against settlers. NPR's Lauren Freyer says the sanctions were announced as attacks against Palestinians continue.
4: The UK is freezing the assets of several Israeli financial services companies. Canada is sanctioning some Israeli construction companies. Norway is imposing travel bans on more than 20 extremist settlers. France's travel ban includes Israel's finance minister, who's a settler himself and is already banned from several other countries. Israeli settlements in the West Bank are illegal under international law. In a joint statement, the country's foreign ministers say they aim to, quote, hold extremist settlers accountable for horrific levels of settler violence, which they say undermines Palestinian statehood. An Israeli government spokesperson called the measures disgraceful and accused the four countries of fueling anti-Semitism. Lauren Freyer, NPR News, London.
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1: For WKAR News, I'm Mallory Begay. Tonight's Vevey Township board meeting could be one to watch as negotiations for a major data center development come into the spotlight. Officials from the city of Mason are attempting to negotiate a conditional land transfer with Vevey Township. Those are commonly known as 425 agreements. That's because the proposed hyperscale data center would be located in Vevey Township, but use the city of Mason's utilities. Former Mason City Council member Rita Vogel says Township officials may be more likely to share the concerns of some community members who oppose the development.
5: They understand the value of land and that nobody's making more of it.
1: Mason officials say the proposed data center would more than double the city's tax base. A so-called fish fly tsunami could be headed for parts of Michigan this week as temperatures climb. Mako Jelinuski explains.
6: Mayflies, also known as fish flies, typically emerge when water temperatures get warm enough. With highs expected in the upper 80s across much of the state, and some areas even reaching the 90s, water temperatures could rise quickly enough to trigger hatches earlier than usual. The possibility has sparked talk online of a fish fly tsunami, with swarms so large that Doppler radar scans are picking them up. Haley Schultz with the Upper Mississippi River Wildlife and Fish Refuge says that Michigan will be seeing mayflies sooner than expected.
7: Since it's been such a warm June, that the emergences are going to be sooner than they normally would be because it all depends on the water temperature.
6: Mayflies have already been reported near Lake Erie, Lake Huron, and Lake St. Clair this season and commonly hatch along inland waterways across Michigan. Experts say outdoor fans and dimmer lights can help keep mayflies away from homes and patios. I'm Mako Jelinuski.
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10: This is Morning Edition from NPR News. I'm Michelle Martin.
11: And I'm Steve Inskeep. Congressional Republicans approved $70 billion in funding for federal immigration enforcement last night.
10: The bill, now heading to President Trump's desk, will fully fund enforcement through the rest of his term. This money is in addition to tens of billions of dollars already approved last year.
11: NPR Homeland Security correspondent Jimena Bastillo is following this. Jimena, good morning.
12: Good morning.
11: What's in the bill?
12: Republicans in Congress voted to send tens of billions of dollars to two agencies, Immigration and Customs Enforcement and the Border Patrol. This includes $38 billion just for ICE, which is a bit over three times the previous annual budget Congress had approved. It also includes money to hire more Border Patrol agents and for border security technology. Congress was originally on track to fund these parts of DHS, along with many other parts of the federal government, through its normal appropriations process, but Senate Democrats pulled their support for that measure and for all of DHS funding after DHS agents shot and killed two U.S. citizens in Minneapolis in January.
11: Okay, so that's very interesting. They ended up having to take this other path to fund DHS then. How does this measure differ from the earlier attempt?
12: Republicans passed this bill through a tool known as reconciliation. All you really need to know is that it's a way around the filibuster for the majority party in the Senate. But reconciliation is not a normal way to fund an agency. For starters, as an agency, you're supposed to get funding one fiscal year at a time. And ICE and Border Patrol get these dollars through 2029. And there's no provisions that say certain amounts need to be spent in a certain time frame. That means DHS could spend most of this as quickly or slowly as they want. Immigration advocates warn that in regular appropriations bills, there are often provisions that, for example, mandate DHS issue reports, whether to Congress or publicly, on how the money is spent, updates on the programs they fund, and even details like the demographics of who is being detained. And none of those requirements are in this measure.
11: Because Republicans went around the filibuster, did Democrats get anything in the end?
12: Not really. In April, Congress did pass a bill to fund all of DHS except ICE and Border Patrol, and that bill did include more money for body cameras, stipulate congressional oversight of detention centers, and de-escalation training for officers and agents. But Democrats had been hoping to codify a mandate for officers to wear the body cameras, and they didn't get that. And they also didn't get any provision on the warrants officers must use to enter homes or limits on face coverings. Also lost in this fight was funding for internal oversight offices at DHS that investigate detention center conditions. Though the April bill that I mentioned earlier did include funding for the inspector general to take on some of that work.
11: Okay, so really only a few details change here. What does that mean overall for immigration enforcement?
12: I mean, it really is a historic investment in the president's immigration agenda. Officials at ICE have been waiting to see if this money is secure to spend it on technology like wearable headsets and contracts for data sets. And it's noted that this is on top of money provided last summer that kept both agencies functioning through this time. That money had already made ICE the highest funded federal law enforcement agency. So now there's going to be more resources and flexibilities for the agencies to expand their efforts to increase the rate of immigration arrests and deportations.
11: NPR Homeland Security correspondent Jimena Bastillo, thanks so much.
12: Thank you.
10: So what does another $70 billion mean for immigration enforcement during the rest of President Trump's second term? Let's ask Congressman James Waukesha of Virginia. He's the only Democrat who sits on both the House Homeland Security and Oversight Committees. He's with us now. Congressman, good morning. Thanks for joining us.
13: Yeah, thanks so much for having me.
10: As Jimena just told us, Democrats tried to block funding for DHS and ICE and Border Patrol until certain reforms were included, like, you know, limiting use of face coverings, et cetera, mandating officers wear body cameras, et cetera. As we just heard, those reforms did not make it into the final bill. The government shut down twice in an effort to get those reforms. Was anything accomplished here?
13: Well, look, Democrats put forward common sense reforms to just put some guardrails on ICE and CBP. And what we said is, look, these agencies should operate like any other law enforcement agency, like our local police, like your state police. They shouldn't be masked. They should have identification. They should have use of force standards, real training. They should conduct themselves professionally, as we would expect any law enforcement agency. Republicans, led primarily by Stephen Miller at the White House, rejected all of that out of hand and wouldn't seriously consider it. And unfortunately, they chose to move forward giving another $70 billion, total of $240 billion to ICE and CBP to try to continue this mass deportation.
10: Okay, so given the
13: agenda,
10: outcome, was it worth shutting the government down twice?
13: Well, look, I think that's a good question for the Republicans. Look, I'm a Democrat in the House, and the tool I have to protect my constituents is my voice and my vote. And if Republicans wanted my vote for any funding for ICE or CBP, they needed to sit down and listen to the common sense, basic reforms and suggestions that I had, along with other Democrats. They weren't willing to do that. As a result, DHS was shut down for a period of time.
10: So now that ICE and Border Patrol are funded for 3 years, what kind of oversight will Congress have?
13: Well, I think you're going to continue to see Democrats aggressively using committee hearings to ask tough questions of ICE and CBP leadership. I've done that on the Homeland Security Committee. You'll continue to see us use tools and mechanisms like the Government Accountability Office and IGs, Independent Inspector General, to the extent that Trump hasn't fired them, to request investigations into specific enforcement programs. We'll have document requests. We'll highlight the most egregious cases. We obviously know the significant ones where American citizens have been killed, where rights have been violated. We're going to continue to call that out and put pressure on this administration to follow the Constitution and follow the law.
10: So is calling it out basically your only tool at this point?
13: Well, I mentioned some other tools, the Government Accountability Office, Independent Inspectors General. Obviously, we, you know, will look to the courts as well. You know, courts have hundreds of times blocked the Trump administration and ICE with respect to different actions and efforts to deport individuals who had a legal right to stay in the country. So I think you'll see Democrats continue to partner, file amicus briefs in many of those cases and highlight those as well.
10: Before we let you go, have you seen any differences in DHS policy or behavior since Mark Wayne Mullen became Secretary of Homeland Security?
13: I think they've tried to keep a lower profile, but we know that a lot of the abuses are still continuing. They're not concentrating in one area as they did in Minneapolis to create a huge media spectacle, but they continue to smash down the doors of Americans in many cases without judicial warrants. They continue to target otherwise law-abiding immigrants who have been in their communities for decades. So I think the abuses continue, but they've tried to keep a lower profile.
10: And before I let you go really fast here, are your constituents still worried about this?
13: Yes, absolutely.
10: That's Democratic Representative James Walkinshaw of Virginia. Congressman, thank you so much for talking with us.
13: Thanks for having me.
10: This is NPR News.
2: It's June 10th, and this is your Michigan Minutes, the day when the hockey world lost a legend. Gordie Howe, Mr. Hockey himself, who spent all but one of his 26 seasons with the Detroit Red Wings, passed away at the age of 88 today in 2016. Recognized as one of the greatest goal scorers in history and the only player in the history of hockey to finish in the top five for scoring in 20 consecutive seasons, namely 1949-71, an NHL record still standing today. Gordie Howe is known as also one of the toughest players on the ice, and the Gordie Howe hat trick, named after him, consists of a goal, an assist, and a fight. Ironically, he only pulled off two of those Gordie Howe hat tricks during his own career. He would lead the Red Wings to four Stanley Cup championships in the 50s, which, during that era, made up of one-third of the famed production line, featuring teammates Sid Abel and terrible Ted Lindsay. And that is your Michigan Minute.
1: 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I'm Mallory Begay. 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
11: Good morning, I'm Steve Inskeep. A. Martinez went to the Toy Story 5 premiere in Hollywood. The movie ended and a Taylor Swift concert started. She sings the movie's theme and appeared at the screening. Her solo act became a duet with Randy Newman. Luckily, we have a friend who captured the video. It's Morning Edition.
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1: This is Morning Edition on WKAR. I'm Mallory Begay. Earlier this year, board members for the historic Michigan Theater of Jackson suddenly dismissed longtime executive director Steve Tucker. That decision sparked community outcry, a lawsuit by theater members, and eventually the resignation of two board members. Now, Tucker is back leading the nonprofit with a community celebration tonight scheduled to welcome him back. WKAR's Sophia Salaby spoke with Tucker ahead of the event.
14: How would you describe these past 6 months from being dismissed to now being able to come back?
15: It was an incredible journey. I learned a lot about myself, and I learned a lot about the community, and I learned a lot about what disappointment is like, and I learned how to handle disappointment and how poorly I handle disappointment.
14: I remember when this announcement was made, I think in late January, early February, and immediately there was a large amount of community support for you, feeling like your dismissal was unjust. And then obviously this kind of went into the lawsuit and then kind of a new board taking over. What has it been like to see this many people backing you?
15: Overwhelming, no doubt. Overwhelming and very emotional. Sometimes debilitating in that, you know, you're crippled by that because you really don't know how to respond. And it was an incredible thing. And I figured the only way I could respond was to promise to work as hard as I possibly can to make this place an absolute gem. It is a gem, but to get it going even stronger with more programming and more youth programming and more live theater and more films and more everything. So I know that I have that. I'm committed to that, and I owe it to the people of Jackson. They were incredibly gracious and kind to me and supportive in so many ways. And there were so many times I couldn't respond because I just was, you know, couldn't respond.
14: Have you spoken to the board members who ousted you, or do you plan to ever hash things out with them?
15: I've been so busy with getting everything back around and back in the groove. All of the other employees came back to work, which was a real joy because we have a pretty solid system, and everybody came back when I came back, and I was so excited to see everybody. And I generally think they feel the same way. So we're planning on just moving forward at this point, you know.
14: Tell me about this celebration on Wednesday. Actor Jeff Daniels is performing. How did he get involved in all this?
15: One of the main components of the theater, not only as far back as 2012 when I started, has been Philip J. Curtis and his support for the theater, not only for the Michigan Theater of Jackson, mind you, Jackson School of the Arts, the Jackson Symphony Orchestra, Ella Sharp Museum, various schools throughout the area. He's what you would call a community activist, a very quiet, subdued community activist, but he works so hard and he has supported so many different good causes in the community. Without him, you know, this wouldn't have happened. None of it would have happened. This theater, I wrote him yesterday. I said, you know, in retrospect, Phil, had you not been involved since 2012 in so many ways, not only through his own personal generosity, but his inspiration to others, this we would have been in rubble. We would have been a really nice big parking lot.
14: So he was involved with bringing in Jeff Daniels?
15: Yeah. Oh, yes. He sits on the board of the Purple Rose Theater, and he brought Jeff here when we kicked off, and you reported on that, when we kicked off our capital campaign. So Jeff came then and did a show on stage, played his guitar and sang, did some original work. And I'm expecting much of the same this time. And I look forward to being here. And we're sold out. We've been sold out for over a week. And it's been great. We're just planning on making everybody happy. And there's going to be food trucks out in the parking lot. And everybody will get a free popcorn made by my son, Stephen James Tucker. And everybody get a free soda pop to drink and a sandwich, a pulled pork sandwich or a barbecued beef sandwich. There's going to be some options. And then they'll just come into the theater. They can eat right in the theater. Well, we ask them to watch the sauce. But, yeah, we're excited about it. It's going to be like, I mean, the balcony is so 1,100 people nearly.
1: That was All Things Considered host Sophia Salaby speaking with Michigan Theater Executive Director Steve Tucker. Mostly sunny and hot today in the capital region with a high near 92 and heat index values as high as 99. Showers and thunderstorms expected after 5 p.m. today.
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18: From Marketplace, I'm Kimberly Adams. We get a new batch of data later this morning that will give us some insight into how quickly prices for a variety of goods are rising. Economists expect the May Consumer Price Index will reveal prices have gone up for the third month in a row, likely hitting 4.2% in the year-over-year measure. One thing in particular analysts will be looking for in today's data, how much the rising energy costs due to the war in the Middle East are rippling through the rest of the economy. And speaking of energy, oil prices spiked overnight after the U.S. launched military strikes on Iran in retaliation for the downing of an American helicopter near the Strait of Hormuz. As prices fluctuate, solar power use in the U.S. is hitting new milestones. Marketplace's Nancy Marshall-Genzer has more on that.
19: Solar is the leading source of the new power being added to the U.S. electricity grid, according to the Solar Energy Industries Association. In a new report out today, the association says solar and energy storage accounted for about 90% of new grid capacity in the first 3 months of this year. An Associated Press analysis says that in May, for the first time, the U.S. got more of its power from solar than from coal, with 12.8% coming from solar and 12.2% from coal. That's despite President Trump's efforts to boost coal. The Solar Energy Industries Association says 74% of all solar capacity installed in the U.S. in the first quarter of this year was in states won by President Trump in 2024. I'm Nancy Marshall-Genzer for Marketplace.
18: Let's do the numbers. The FTSE in London is down 0.4%. The Dow, S&P, and NASDAQ futures are down in the 0.6% to 1% range, with the Dow future down just over 0.6%. Now then, our free daily wrap is newsletter brings all the day's news and numbers straight to your inbox every weekday evening. It'll take you less than 5 minutes to catch up, read the latest issue, and sign up for the Marketplace Daily Wrap at marketplace.org/subscribe.

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1: To Ingham County's Vevey Township as a hyperscale data center proposal in Mason faces its first hurdle. WKAR's Andrew Roth tells us why today's township board meeting will be one to watch.
2: The proposed hyperscale data center would use the city of Mason's utilities but would be located on land that's currently part of Vevey Township. Mason officials are attempting to negotiate a conditional land transfer with Vevey Township. Those are commonly known as 425 agreements. Former Mason City Council member Rita Vogel says she expects a large turnout from city and township residents who oppose data centers.
3: I think everyone's watching. Everyone's paying attention because we just don't know how it'll play out.
2: Mason officials say the proposed data center would more than double the city's tax base. I'm Andrew Roth.
1: Michiganders may notice more bugs around lights, porches, and patios this week as warmer weather settles in. Mayflies, often called fish flies, spend most of their lives underwater before emerging for a short time when lake temperatures reach 68 degrees. Forecasters say highs could reach the upper 80s across most of Michigan this week, with some areas in the 90s. That warmth can heat up shallow lakes and rivers, helping trigger mayfly hatches sooner. Some local forecasters are calling the possible burst a fish fly tsunami. The insects can be messy, but MSU aquatic researcher Joe Lattimore says they are also a sign of clean water.
4: You know, it's interesting to see them and know that they're a sign of that the rivers or lakes in your area are healthy and know that, you know, even if it is a nuisance, it'll all be over soon.
1: Mayflies do not bite, but large numbers can collect on buildings, cars, and outdoor furniture. Experts say turning down bright outdoor lights using yellow bulbs and running fans can help keep them away. A new University of Michigan study finds a decade of Medicaid expansion has been good for patients and hospitals. In 2014, the Healthy Michigan program expanded Medicaid coverage to adults living at or below 138% of the federal poverty level. There is concern new work requirements and other changes may push many Michiganders off the Medicaid program. This is WKAR.
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1: Hot and humid in mid-Michigan today, with highs expected to reach the lower 90s, but it's going to feel a bit warmer with heat index values as high as 99. For those spending time outside, it's recommended to take frequent breaks and stay hydrated. We'll also see some stormy weather later this afternoon around 5, with rain showers and thunderstorms making its way to the region. That's expected to continue into tonight with overnight lows around 72.
6: It's Morning Edition from NPR News. I'm Michelle Martin.
7: And I'm Steve Inskeep. We have results from multiple primary elections this morning.
6: Maine, Nevada, North Dakota, and South Carolina picked their general election contenders in several high-profile matchups.
7: NPR's Sage Miller is following it all. Sage, good morning.
8: Good morning.
7: Let's begin with the Maine story. I mean the Maine primary. Who won?
8: Okay, it's going to be a matchup between Democrat Graham Platner and longtime Republican Senator Susan Collins. But Steve, this outcome was predictable. Both candidates just didn't have a serious primary challenge. Mm-hmm. But I want to spend a minute discussing the importance of this race. Democrats have their eyes set on taking control of the Senate in November. In order to accomplish that lofty goal, they need to beat Susan Collins. And the thing with Collins is that she's just no stranger to a competitive race. But what could be a weak spot for Collins is that while she isn't a Trump loyalist, she is still a Republican. And in a time where Trump is unpopular nationally and in the state, her party affiliation could hurt her.
7: I know that Democrats are excited about Graham Platner, but of course he also has faced a stream of revelations about his past. NPR's Leila Fadel interviewed him, in which he talked about some of the revelations, and then within a day or two, there were more revelations. Is this not really affecting Democratic voters?

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1: Good morning. You're listening to Morning Edition on WKAR. I'm Mallory Begay. A news update from NPR and WKAR is coming up in about 11 minutes. After years of construction, the Gordie Howe International Bridge is set to open to the public on Monday. A ribbon-cutting ceremony for dignitaries is scheduled for Friday. Canadian Prime Minister Mark Carney is planning to be there. He told the CBC it'll be a boon for the shared economy between the two countries.
2: Great for Canadians going across the border, Americans coming across the border, and for commerce. And I just want to salute the those who constructed it on both sides and looking forward to getting it done.
1: So far, there's no indication President Donald Trump will be at Friday's ceremony. Trump angered many Canadians after threatening several times to annex the country and adding new tariffs. As a result, Canadian tourism to the U.S. has plummeted. Automaker Stellantis is recalling more than 1 million Jeeps because they could catch on fire, even if they're not running. Quinn Kleinfelter has more.
3: The issue stems from wiring connected to the vehicle's power steering, which could overheat and spontaneously cause a fire. The recall impacts more than a million Jeep Gladiators and Wranglers from the 2021 through 2025 model years. Stellantis officials say they initiated the action after federal regulators tied more than 50 vehicle fires to the wiring problem. The automaker says it is currently developing a way to fix the issue. Stellantis advises those who have one of the affected Jeeps to park it outside and away from structures. The car company says it will contact owners by mail once it devises a solution. I'm Quinn Kleinfelter.
1: Foggy and misty in the capital region this morning. In Lansing, it's 70 degrees.
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6: I'm Michelle Martin.
7: And I'm A. Martinez. Before the 1990s, record labels almost never scouted the Seattle area. In isolation, a local scene developed. The music was dark, it was loud, and for a short while, it changed rock music. The band that opened doors for everybody in the grunge scene was Soundgarden. They were the first to sign to a major label, and their story is told in a new memoir by founding guitarist Kim Thayil, from their indie beginnings to their peak with Black Hole Sun to the death of lead singer Chris Cornell.

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1: It's June 10th, and this is your Michigan Minutes, the day when the hockey world lost a legend. Gordie Howe, Mr. Hockey himself, who spent all but one of his 26 seasons with the Detroit Red Wings, passed away at the age of 88 today in 2016. Recognized as one of the greatest goal scorers in history and the only player in the history of hockey to finish in the top five for scoring in 20 consecutive seasons, namely 1949-71, an NHL record still standing today. Gordie Howe is known as also one of the toughest players on the ice, and the Gordie Howe hat trick, named after him, consists of a goal, an assist, and a fight. Ironically, he only pulled off two of those Gordie Howe hat tricks during his own career. He would lead the Red Wings to four Stanley Cup championships in the 50s, which, during that era, made up of one-third of the famed production line, featuring teammates Sid Abel and Terrible Ted Lindsay. And that is your Michigan Minute.
2: This is Morning Edition on WKAR. I'm Mallory Begay. Good morning. It's going to be a hot and humid day in mid-Michigan, with highs expected to reach 92 degrees today, but it's going to feel a bit warmer with heat index values as high as 99. For those spending time outside, it's recommended to take frequent breaks and stay hydrated. We'll also see stormy weather later this afternoon, with rain showers and thunderstorms making its way across the region around 5.
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3: Good morning, I'm Michelle Martin. Serena Williams is back. On Tuesday, the 44-year-old won her first pro tennis match at Queen's Club in London. This after stepping away for 4 years. It was doubles with 19-year-old partner Victoria Mboko. Williams delivered up to 120-mile-an-hour service winners, but gave herself a C-minus grade. The crowd seemed pleased at her performance, but there were some tough critics, her daughters. Williams said after the match, one wanted to know what was for dinner, the other wanted to go to a toy store. It's Morning Edition.
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2: This is Morning Edition on WKAR. I'm Mallory Begay. Governor Gretchen Whitmer is drawing criticism for appearing with OpenAI CEO Sam Altman at an event last week for a massive data center project near Saline in Washtenaw County. Whitmer says the facility will bring in millions of dollars to the state, along with jobs and other investments. But many Michiganders say data centers have no place here. WKAR's Sophia Salaby spoke with Gongwir, Michigan reporter Lily Gwinney, who has been keeping an eye on what people are saying about the governor's openness to data centers.
5: So you previously explored how elected officials use social media and how that can impact how voters perceive them. What did you find there?
6: For Gongwer's 2025 Newsmaker of the Year story, we posed the question, you know, is it more newsworthy how our elected officials act online maybe than how they act at all? And what we kind of found as we were talking to experts on social media use in politics and talking to politicians themselves is that the way that elected officials seem to view it is as a form of connection, as a form of how they interact with their constituents. And I think what we see on the flip side of it here is it's viewed very much as a way to, you know, voice your opinion to your elected official when you feel like you're not being heard. But I think what is important to note is that experts we talked to for our view, our deep dive into the chronically online politician is what we tagged that story as, was that for as much power as social media has in today's world, there's still very little that we can glean from what social media tells us about the actual voting habits of the American public.
5: So what have you noticed about Governor Whitmer's social media posts and the response they're getting in this past week since this event in Saline?
6: Yeah, it's been good and well negative. It's not been good for the governor. We've seen every post she's made on Instagram get hundreds of comments. I think they've been pretty much all negative. One of the events she did last week afterwards was at a smoothie store in Grand Rapids, and the smoothie store even posted a disclaimer in its own comments saying how it wished she would change her policy on data centers after posting a photo with her.
5: You talked about this earlier, but you know, the internet can be a bubble. What we see online isn't always representative of the greater state. Is that what's happening here with data centers, and could there be greater political consequences for this in the real world?
6: Yes and no, right? Like we can see what's going on online and take it to be somewhat of an indicator for how people are feeling and thinking in the real world. It's really hard to quantify in terms of hard data. The simple answer is we can't say for sure, but we can say that when there's a reaction as fierce as this and with such volume as this, that it certainly means people are feeling some type of way. And I think that the governor's office, I'd be very surprised if there wasn't someone in whoever controls the social media accounts might be looking at it and saying, all right, this is something that we want to make a note of. This is something that in whatever form or fashion, we're going to need to catalog and formulate a response to.
5: So has there been a response to this kind of overwhelming criticism online in the past week?
6: I wouldn't say an organic response. She's been asked by members of the media at a couple appearances, and she has given sort of a non-response response, I would say. The response has been, well, we're going to do data centers right here in Michigan. Michigan should be looked to as sort of a national example of how to do data centers right. She was asked last week, you know, would she support legislation that was introduced by a senator last week to do a 1-year moratorium on data center development in the state. She said she would not sign that if it came to her desk. And then she went on to say that she believes that the agreement between the state and OpenAI should be looked to actually by lawmakers and codified. The thing is, though, is that agreement has not been made public. And I think that's where kind of this social media pushback comes from, is folks are being told, you know, this is all really great. This is the gold standard of data center development, right? But they don't know what they're being told is so great. And they don't have anything that they can point to in terms of these contracts. The same thing with the DTE version of this. When the Public Service Commission decided to go ex parte, these contracts are all being kept away from the public. And I think that's where the source of the pushback kind of comes from. And people feel this is all being kept behind closed doors. So you start to see more and more of that online groundswell of criticism.
2: That was All Things Considered host Sophia Salaby speaking with Gongwer, Michigan reporter Lily Gwinney. Mostly sunny and hot today in the capital region with a high near 92 degrees and heat index values as high as 99. Showers and thunderstorms expected mainly after 5 p.m. today. It's 7:51.
3: 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I'm Michelle Martin.
0: And I'm Steve Inskeep. Millions of Americans live close to the financial edge, and a new report shows just how close. NPR's Stephen Bisaha has more.
7: Sierra Mims works as a chiropractic technician in Raleigh, North Carolina.
8: So I love my job.
7: She loves helping her patients heal and loves her colleagues. The job pays about $47,000 a year, well below her state's median household income.
8: The financial weight is incredibly heavy, and especially on my wife because she's disabled.
7: Mim says her wife works hard when she can, but it's difficult. So they mostly get by on what Mim's job pays.
8: Yeah, so the joke about my bills is that they take turns being late.
7: Those bills include $1,300 for their 2-bedroom apartment, all the vet care for their 2 dogs, and health insurance at $384 a month.
8: So then when it comes to the medical care itself, you know, it tends to mean that there's debt that's coming up. It means that we push off the appointments.
7: Mims has gotten raises at her job, and she's prioritized paying the rent, but she still can't cover all her costs.
8: Definitely not. No, and right now especially, we are relying on several food pantries.
7: Mims is far from alone in not making enough to cover the costs of necessities. That was true for more than 45% of American households, according to a new report from the Brookings Institution, which uses the latest available data from 2024. Hannah Stevens is a senior research assistant at Brookings and says this affordability problem is not new.
9: This is something that has been a long-standing problem for a huge swath of Americans since at least 2014.
7: And there are even more Americans living right near that financial brink. The report found it would take just a $1,000 increase in the yearly cost of living to send another 3 million households over that point. And since 2024, the cost of living has gone up, like for gas and electricity. Families can find ways to save on some of those things, but there are the larger and structural expenses families can't easily cut back on.
9: Housing, health care, child care, these are the biggest components of a family's budget, and they are largely determined by systems outside of a family's control.
7: Sierra Mims was not shocked to hear about all the other families in her position.
8: Because of seeing so many people in my community that are sleeping on sidewalks and are also, you know, begging for food, the lines, the huge families at food pantries, it certainly feels that it's far worse as of this year.
7: Mims is considering finding a second job for her days off to try and make ends meet. Stephen Bisaha, NPR News.
10: 29 states count at least some mail-in ballots postmarked on or before Election Day. Alaska is one of them. KYUK's Samantha Watson reports on a Supreme Court case that could complicate things for voters in some of the state's hardest-to-reach places.
11: The only way to get to the Bering Sea coastal community of Platinum is by plane, snow machine, or boat. There's no roads to the rest of Alaska. But for a piece of mail, the journey is more complicated. The village doesn't have its own post office. People have to get across a bay to another town.
12: When it's frozen, we have to either take the mountain trail or the coast trail, depending on the ice situation.
11: That's Lou Adams, the acting tribal administrator for Platinum Traditional Village Council. She says all 50 of Platinum's residents have to vote absentee by mail because the village is too small and remote to have a polling place. That can be difficult because if the weather is bad or the bay is half frozen, residents can go weeks without mail.
12: The longest may be almost 2 months. Because if it's not freezing right and it doesn't freeze right away, and it takes longer, so we have to wait on that.
11: People across the state vote by mail for all kinds of reasons. Some because of disability or lack of in-person voting. Others might just want to. In the last general election, over 70,000 Alaskans voted absentee by mail. And in November, weather can create all kinds of delays. Richard Moses is an Alaska-based campaign and election lawyer who's represented parties involved in ballot recounts and has seen the late arrivals firsthand.
13: One of them was from out in Western Alaska, was postmarked prior to Election Day and still arrived 7 or 8 days after the deadlines.
11: For those inside the U.S., Alaska allows mail-in ballots to be counted as long as they are postmarked by Election Day and arrive no later than 10 days after a general election. But a Supreme Court decision could change that. The court is currently considering a Republican Party challenge to a Mississippi law that counts mail-in ballots similarly to how Alaska does. In their court brief, Republican Party lawyers said that delayed counting violates federal law that nationally sets an election day. Alaska's attorney general filed a brief with the court that did not take aside, but did explain the challenges Alaskans face when voting. Moses, who has represented both Democrats and Republicans, says if the law is struck down, it could affect Alaska significantly.
13: We live in a state where diphtheria serum had to be delivered 1,000 miles on a dog sled not that long ago. Any change to the electoral process in any way is going to be groundbreaking here.
11: Michelle Spark runs the nonpartisan effort called Get Out the Native Vote. They operate under the Alaska Federation of Natives, which filed an amicus brief in the case. They said discounting late-arriving ballots would disenfranchise many Native voters in Alaska and other places who are often in remote communities.
14: It's not good to mess with these things, especially during an election year.
11: Under the proposed change, voters could still vote by mail. They'll just have to send their ballots in earlier. But Spark says a lot can change in the weeks before an election.
14: When everybody has the luxury until 8 p.m. on election day to make their decisions, it's not fair to put the burden on us to vote as soon as possible.
11: If a change went into effect before this November, Alaska political watchers say it could affect the consequential Senate race between Democrat Mary Peltola and Republican Dan Sullivan. Peltola faces headwinds in a state that went to Trump by 13 points in the last election. Still, analysts say many of Peltola's supporters live in rural areas that could be impacted by this voting change. In Platinum, counting late-arriving ballots is about more than just election outcomes. It's about the principle of having a vote. Lou Adams again.
12: It's kind of disheartening. You want your vote to be counted, and that's why you vote, so you can maybe make a difference and they count your ballot.
11: She says the community is hoping to get a polling place. Until then, voting will rely on boats, snow machines, and bush planes. For NPR News, I'm Samantha Watson in Platinum, Alaska.
10: This is Morning Edition from NPR News. 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
2: 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I'm Mallory Begay. Mostly sunny and hot today in the capital region with a high near 92 degrees and heat index values as high as 99. Showers and thunderstorms expected mainly after 5 p.m. This is listener-supported 90.5 WKAR-FM and WKAR-FM HD1 East Lansing.
15: 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It's Science Wednesday. 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
10: Good morning. The U.S. and Iran traded airstrikes over the past 24 hours. The U.S. says it responded to a helicopter going down. Iran says it responded to the U.S. How long does this go on? It's Morning Edition from NPR News. Republicans in Congress approved $70 billion for immigration enforcement. I'm Michelle Martin.
0: And I'm Steve Inskeep. Democrats shut down the government twice over immigration reforms that are not in this bill. So what did they achieve? Also, one of Africa's top soccer referees returned home today after the U.S. denied him a visa for the World Cup. And NASA moves one step closer to landing humans back on the moon. It's Wednesday, June 10th. This day in 2018, the Mars rover Opportunity sent its last message after operating 14 years. The news is next.
16: Live from NPR News in Washington, I'm Corva Coleman. President Trump says Iran has taken too long to negotiate. Writing online last hour, Trump says, quote, now they will have to pay the price. It's not clear what this means. The U.S. military fired on several Iranian sites this week. That was after President Trump said that Iran shot down a U.S. military helicopter on Monday. The two U.S. pilots aboard ejected safely. They were rescued by a drone. Iran says it responded to the U.S. military by firing missiles at U.S. forces in Jordan, Bahrain, and Kuwait. In a second online posting last hour, President Trump praised the U.S. military blockade on Iranian ports. He claimed that lots of oil is getting through the Strait of Hormuz. But oil traffic has been nearly shut down since the U.S. and Israel attacked Iran on February 28th. Four states held primary elections yesterday: Maine, Nevada, North Dakota, and South Carolina. In the South Carolina Republican gubernatorial contest, Lieutenant Governor Pamela Evatt and Attorney General Alan Wilson will go to a runoff. From South Carolina Public Radio, Gavin Jackson reports.
17: Even though Evatt received President Trump's endorsement days ago, it hasn't been enough to help her win the Republican nomination outright. In a field of five candidates, Evatt has enjoyed strong polling and improved name recognition, something that she grew over months of crisscrossing the state. She faces four-term Attorney General Alan Wilson. In his endorsement, Trump said he expected Evatt to pick the son of her boss, Governor Henry McMaster, to be her running mate, a mention that drew widespread criticism by her opponents, including Congresswoman Nancy Mace. Evatt and McMaster have denied that she's tapped him as her running mate. Evatt and Wilson will face off again on June 23rd. The winner of that race will face off against the Democratic State Representative Jermaine Johnson in November. For NPR News, I'm Gavin Jackson in Columbia, South Carolina.
16: The Southern Baptist Convention has a new president. The Nashville-based Protestant denomination has elected a Florida pastor. He views the response to the SBC's sex abuse scandal as exaggerated. From member station WPLN, Mariana Bacallao reports.
18: For the past few years, the SBC's annual convention has focused on the fallout of sex abuse scandals and whether to enshrine a ban on women serving as pastors. Florida pastor Willie Rice won after asserting that he wouldn't budge on culture issues. Here's what Pastor Adrian Taylor said when nominating Rice.
19: The culture may change. The crowds may change. But God's word is immutable and it will never change. It is the inspired, inerrant, infallible word of a living God.
18: Rice assumes the highest position for the nation's largest Protestant denomination at a critical time for the SBC, as church membership drops, even as weekly attendance increases.
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1: Welcome to The Fugue, where we explore the kaleidoscope of sounds from early music to the Baroque. I'm your host and producer, Linda Kernahan. King Louis XIV of France was crowned on June 7, 1654. He had acceded to the throne 9 years earlier when he was 4 years old. By the standards of today, we might judge Louis's reign pretty negatively. An absolute monarch who believed he was ordained by God to rule, who worked to centralize his power while expanding his empire, and who really liked to go to war. If there's a silver lining, or in this case a golden lining, it would be his patronage of the arts. This hour, music by composers from his orbit. And I do mean orbit. He styled himself the Sun King, after all. We'll begin with music by Jean-Baptiste Lully. Evidently, the two got to know each other while dancing together in a ballet. Here is Lully's Le Carousel du Roi, The King's Carousel, with the brass of Aquitaine and London, led by Richard Harvey.

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The Violin Sonata No. 1 in D minor by Elisabeth Jacquet-Laguerre. We heard violinist David Plantier and harpsichordist Daniela Dolci. Music by composers surrounding King Louis XIV of France, who was crowned on June 7, 1654. If the early decades of his reign were marked by opulence, spectacle, and a bit of debauchery, the later years saw an increase in piety, perhaps due to the influence of his second wife, the Marquise de Maintenon. So we'll hear some sacred music to round out the hour. Although it is of a quite celebratory nature, it's the Motet for Easter Day by François Couperin, with sopranos Judith Nelson and Emma Kirkby, viola da gamba player Jane Ryan, and organist Christopher Hogwood.